0: This is Marketplace. I'm Kai Rizdahl. Here is a phrase you do not want to hear when a major American manufacturer reports earnings. Their North American sales, Whirlpool said this morning, are near, and this is a quote, recession-level industry decline. We are not, repeat, not in a recession, adding the obligatory yet here. But when a company that makes things like fridges and dishwashers tells you that sales of same were off nearly 7.5% last quarter amid soaring energy costs and falling consumer confidence, it does tend to concentrate the mind. Daniel Ackerman takes it from there.
1: Recession is not too strong a term for the drop in sales at Whirlpool, says David McGregor, an analyst at Longbow Research.
2: The last time we saw numbers down this much was back in the Great Financial Recession.
1: This time around, the Iran war has led to higher energy costs that have stressed consumer budgets. And Whirlpool has had an especially strange time with all the tariff back and forth. It makes more of its appliances in the U.S. than competitors do. So McGregor says the IEEPA tariffs last year were actually good for Whirlpool.
2: In terms of creating a more level playing field.
1: But in February, the Supreme Court struck down those tariffs as illegal.
2: At that point, a lot of the competitors turned much more promotional in anticipating refunds.
1: Refunds that mostly won't be going to Whirlpool. There are also broader challenges facing the industry. Neil Saunders, Managing Director of Global Data, says there are a few main drivers of demand for appliances.
3: One of them is repair and replacement. So when things break, you can either replace or you can buy new. On that front, we do see more people repairing because it is often more cost effective.
1: That means parts might be selling okay, but shiny new appliances, not so much. Saunders says the next driver of demand is upgrading.
3: So it's saying, well, look, my product isn't broken, but I'd quite like a new one with new features. And their demand has been very sluggish.
1: A smart oven in this economy? And finally, there's one of the biggest drivers of appliance sales.
4: Every new home that gets built needs a washer and dryer. They need a refrigerator.
1: Allie Wolf is chief economist with Zonda. She says the housing market is sagging in both the U.S. and Canada.
4: So they're getting the 1-2 punch of two very large economies having slower housing markets.
1: And with interest rates still elevated, Robert Dietz, chief economist with the National Association of Home Builders, says the situation may not improve soon.
5: We expect single-family home construction in 2026 to be down about 3-4%.
1: And Dietz says for every home that doesn't get built means around $12,000 that don't get spent on appliances. I'm Daniel Ackerman for Marketplace.

0: The Tax Policy Center says the GOP's big tax and spending law from last year cut the tax liability of 85% of U.S. households, disproportionately, yes, favoring higher income households. At the same time, data from the Institute on Taxation and Economic Policy tells us 88 of the biggest companies paid no federal corporate income taxes in their most recent fiscal year. So, if most of us are paying less in taxes and a whole lot of big companies are paying nothing in income taxes, who is footing the national bill? Annie Lowry is a staff writer at The Atlantic, where she wrote about our tax, you know, challenges the other day. Annie, welcome back to the program. Good to have you on.
1: Thank you for having me.
0: I'm going to steal a line from you early in this piece where you say basically it kind of looks like we're having a tax revolt now. How did we get here?
1: We got here, right, slowly and then all at once, as feels kind of classic. So, you know, I know that both of us remember a time that members of both parties talked about broadening the base and reducing rates. And really, over time, both parties have completely abandoned that position for sort of different reasons. Donald Trump's second term tax bill really lards the tax code up with a lot of provisions that don't just reduce the amount of revenue that the government is taking in. They make the tax code much more complicated. So a really good example of this is the no tax on tips provision. At the same

0: time, Democrats have become much more enamored of using things like tax credits in terms of social welfare policy. And now you're starting to see this huge movement that's really, really taking over in the states. There's been now for several years a real revolt against property taxes. And it just feels like this ball is rolling down the hill now, and we're really not talking about either tax simplification or even just raising enough tax revenue because we're running a really big deficit right now.
1: This is going to sound like a facetious question, but does nobody understand that we need a tax base in this economy?
0: I worry that, you know, members of both parties really aren't incentivized to see it that way. We were told by deficit hawks for decades now that if our deficits ran for long enough and our debt got big enough, we would be punished by the bond market. And it just has not happened. Nevertheless, we're currently running a deficit of roughly $1.5 to $1.8 trillion a year. It's huge. It's enormous. And that's contributing to some of the economic problems that we're having right now. Inflation comes directly downstream from that, right? And I'm not talking about balancing the budget or eliminating the debt or paying for every little thing. But it is true that at some point, the balance is going to have to be different because our economy is changing as the population ages and as population growth slows down.
1: There will be people screaming at their radios or at their streaming devices right now saying, oh, it's all the Republicans. All they want to do is tax cuts. And on the other hand, it will be, oh, it's the Democrats. All they want to do is spend money. We should be clear here that both parties don't like to pay for what they want to do. Yes?
0: Absolutely. And at least on the Democratic side, they have said that they will not raise taxes on anybody who could conceivably describe themselves as middle class, right? People in the 97th, perhaps even the 98th income percentile. And what that means is for Democrats, that really limits the possible in terms of policy making. And then Republicans have shifted from sort of we want small government and small deficits to we want big government and big deficits, right? And so no, neither party wants to be the one who's left holding the bag on this. And like at some point, I think that we're going to face some kind of issue here.
1: Well, keep going. Some point is not today. And if it ain't today, man, it's not my problem, right?
0: Absolutely. But the U.S. population is aging. Right. And especially since we have taken a turn against immigration, so we're not welcoming in new, younger people, you're going to have fewer workers relative to people not working in the economy. And spending will go up because people will need Medicare. They'll need Social Security. They'll need long-term care. And at that point, you could be, you know, kind of forced by the bond market to do something like implement austerity budgeting. I think that that is, you know, truly a possibility. And part of the reason that economists suggest raising more tax revenue now, not in the future, is just avoid dramatic policy making in general so that we don't have to jolt the economy or you know, make things different. It doesn't need to be because, you know, the bond catastrophe is suddenly on our door.
1: Right. With the understanding that you know, this economy has always been a fulcrum of politics in this country.
0: Yes.
1: It does sort of seem like it's kind of become a plaything now, you know?
0: Oh, certainly. And the place where I start to get really, really worried is at the state and local level, where states and cities and towns largely need to balance their budgets.
1: Like by law, they have to.
0: Yeah, by law. And so for them, if they're starting to say, hey, we're not going to ever raise taxes on anybody, and also we're going to exempt people making overtime, people with tipped income, retirees who own their homes from property taxes. For states and cities, there's this real question of like, okay, well, where's the money going to come from?
1: Andy Lowry is a staff writer at The Atlantic. This is a piece you ought to read after you hear this interview. Andy, thanks a lot. I really appreciate it.
0: Thanks for having me.

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1: This final note on the way out today, which you already know if you bought a plane ticket recently. The Department of Transportation said this week that U.S. airlines spent 56% more on jet fuel in March than they did in February. Strait of Hormuz, by the way, last time I checked, still closed. Our daily production team includes Olivia Burdett, Andy Corbin, Maria Hollenhorst, Sarah Leeson, Sean McHenry, Michaela Sea, and Sophia Terenzio. Will Story is the supervising senior producer. And I'm Kai Rizdal. We will see you tomorrow, everybody. This is APM.
2: Marketplace returns tomorrow at 5 o'clock. I'm Christina Andrews, and Radio Live is in 30 minutes. 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The event is Wednesday, May 20th at 11:30 a.m. to 1 p.m. at the Pensacola Yacht Club. 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And a chance of showers continues for the rest of the day, all the way through tonight, with a low around 67. It's cloudy and 77 degrees right now in Pensacola. And it's time for Florida Frontiers on WUWF.
3: 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I'm Ben Brotmarkle, and coming up on the program, Jacksonville humanitarian and activist Eartha White.
4: One of the things that I admire the most about her is how she really lived with the people that that she was serving, and she thought of it as serving.
3: We'll discuss an historic hurricane that prevented an invasion of Spanish East Florida.
5: Prior to the hurricane on October 4th, 1811, Juan José de Estrada, the interim Spanish governor of East Florida, had begun preparations for the expected invasion and anticipated multiple defections to the American side.
3: And we'll talk about Florida's involvement in the Civil War. All that ahead on Florida Frontier.

0: Bertha Mary Magdalene White made the world a better place for African Americans living in Jacksonville through education, civil rights activities, the establishment of health care services, and more. Bertha White was born in 1876 and was adopted by a woman named Clara White.
1: Clara White was a former slave, and she had had a number of children who had died.
0: Tim Gilmore is author of the book In Search of Bertha White, Storehouse for the People.
1: During Bertha White's time, there was this myth that was told, that most people believed, that Clara White had her 13th baby, and that this baby was kind of prophesied, and that this baby would grow up to become a storehouse for the people. That was the phrase that was used. And that was Bertha White. The actual truth is that Bertha White was the daughter of a man named Guy Stockton, who was part of the well-known and wealthy Jacksonville Stockton family. In fact, the Stockton family would go on to develop neighborhoods in Jacksonville like Avondale, San Marco, and Ponte Vedra. She was the daughter of Guy Stockton and a Stockton family servant named Molly Chapman. And so Clara had, lost a number of children, and she and her husband Lafayette adopted Bertha White, raised her as their own. And, Bertha White always had wonderful things to say about Clara, and ended up naming the mission that she and Clara started together in 1904. She later called it the Clara White Mission.
0: Bertha White was born in a time of enforced racial segregation, but Jacksonville in the late 19th and early 20th centuries had an active, inspired, and relatively prosperous African-American community.
1: There were several different parts of town that were thriving Black neighborhoods, and probably the best known one now was a neighborhood called La Villa. Most of it is gone now. There are a few buildings left. People just think of it as a part of downtown now. It was once its own city, had a mayor and alderman, it had started as a plantation. And by the turn of the 20th century, and especially into the next couple of decades, it became a thriving, dense cultural place. West Ashley Street was full of theaters and musical venues, including a place called the Globe Theater that Bertha White borrowed money from other people because she was not allowed to borrow from the banks herself to use as the Clara White mission headquarters. But actually, it really all began in 1904 when Clara, Bertha's adopted mother, started a soup kitchen on Eagle Street, which is now part of First Street. And that was in a lesser known Black neighborhood just north of La Villa called Hansontown.
0: Bertha White graduated from the Stanton School, an important institution in Jacksonville's Black community. Tim Gilmore.
1: James Weldon Johnson, probably the most famous person ever born in Jacksonville, was a principal at Stanton at one time. It was there that he wrote, he and his brother, Lift Every Voice and Sing. In fact, Bertha White was part of an opera company, which is rather surprising. It was called the Oriental American Opera Company. And J. Rosamond Johnson, James Weldon Johnson's brother, was one of the people who ran it. But the old Stanton School was really one of the central, most prominent places, for Black Jacksonville in that time.
0: After graduating from the Stanton School, Bertha White attended the Conservatory of Music in New York City and had a brief career as a singer.
1: Sometimes it almost seems like there's nothing worthy that Bertha White didn't do. I mean, just the most incredibly full life she did. And it's actually one of the things that I find most interesting about that is, people have made a lot of the fact that Bertha White never married. She would have married when she turned 20 to someone in Jacksonville named James Jordan, who actually died of tuberculosis while she was touring with the Oriental American Opera Company. And, after that, there seems never to have been a prospect of marriage that she considered seriously.
0: When she returned to Jacksonville, Eartha White started a series of initiatives to help the African-American community, first working to build a new school and teaching.
1: She did so many things in this time period. It's just remarkable that one person could do all these things. She was hired to teach at a rural school outside Jacksonville. It's now within, you know, Jacksonville's consolidated city limits, but in a place called Bayard. And she was responsible for building curriculum and all sorts of things that you wouldn't necessarily normally think a teacher would have to do. But she also started businesses. She really was a strong product of Booker T. Washington's self-uplift ideas at this time. And, as she grew the mission, the way I've always kind of thought about it is she kind of married Booker T. Washington's ideas with FDR's ideas. And it became just the center of just every kind of activism and community education in the city. Really quite remarkable how many things she did and how many things were going on at the mission at the same time.
0: Following the success of the women's suffrage movement, Eartha White wanted to make sure that Black women were included. She also fought against voter suppression.
1: In 1920, when women got the right to vote with the 19th Amendment, she went door to door helping to register Black women to vote. And of course, so Black Americans could vote, but there were so many things in their way that, Jim Crow laws had put up. But she went door to door and she actually helped in this effort against a Ku Klux Klan intimidation parade that was held in Jacksonville. This is 1920, same time that similar parades were held around the state in Tampa and Orlando and other places. And of course, same time as the Ocoee massacre. So she helped the effort. She worked with the NAACP and actually James Weldon Johnson at this time to stand up to this Klan intimidation parade. On election day itself, she carried lemonade up and down election lines and she led people singing, old hymns and Lift Every Voice and Sing. So just incredible courage that I think is almost hard to fully imagine what that would have been like, that kind of courage.
0: The Clara White Mission still exists today and has evolved since its inception as a soup kitchen in 1904. Under Eartha White's leadership, the mission at various times included an orphanage, job training, prison ministries, and a variety of healthcare services. Although Eartha White was familiar with some famous people and received many accolades, she chose to live among the economically disadvantaged people that she served.
1: One of the things that I admire the most about her is how she really lived with the people that that she was serving, and she thought of it as serving, she maintained a bedroom on the second floor of the Clara White Mission, which people can still visit. It's maintained as though Eartha White might come back, at any moment. So she didn't separate herself from the people that she was always trying to help. To me, it's almost a kind of sacred space, just to imagine this is where she was, and to look out the window and to think about, to try and imagine La Villa at all of these different stages of its history, even to know that, these are the stairs that she fell down when she went to the hospital for the last time and passed away at the beginning of 1974. So it's really kind of a sacred space to me in a lot of ways.
0: Tim Gilmore is author of the book In Search of Eartha White, Storehouse for the People.

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0: Joining us now is Connie Lester, Associate Professor of History at the University of Central Florida, Director of the Riches Digital Archiving Project, and Editor of the Florida Historical Quarterly. Connie, Floridians are all too familiar with hurricanes and the damage they can cause locally, but they don't always consider how hurricanes and their damage affect national, regional, and even international events. The devastating hurricane that struck St. Augustine in 1811 is a case in point.
1: Sherry Johnson, who authored a book titled Climate and Catastrophe in Cuba and the Atlantic World in the Age of Revolution, penned an earlier article for the Florida Historical Quarterly in 2005 titled The St. Augustine Hurricane of 1811, in which she examines the hurricane as an example of the role of natural disasters to influence political events. In this case, the geopolitical event was the expected invasion of Spanish East Florida by Georgia farmers under the leadership of General George Matthews. Prior to the hurricane on October 4, 1811, Juan José de Estrada, the interim Spanish governor of East Florida, had begun preparations for the expected invasion and anticipated multiple defections to the American side. Johnson credits Estrada's response to the October storm for the later support of the Spanish defense against the invasion. Disaster studies have identified certain commonalities that were present in the St. Augustine storm. Natural disasters have an immediate leveling effect that leads to an us-against-them mentality of solidarity. Furthermore, Johnson notes a strong causal relationship exists among the demands of the population, inadequate government response to the crisis, and political unrest. On one hand, if the community's needs were met, the reaction would be cooperation, gratitude, and strong feelings of loyalty to the existing regime. On the other hand, indifference and incompetence foster resentment, resistance, and/or revolt.
0: Connie, the early 19th century was a period of turmoil for the Spanish government and its empire. The response to the remote Florida outpost could be expected to be inadequate and result in outright rebellion or at least unwillingness to resist the American incursion.
1: Turmoil and chaos characterized the Spanish Empire, beginning with the loss of Florida to the British following the Seven Years' War in Europe or the French and Indian War in the British colonies. From 1763 to 1783, following the British victory, East Florida was under British control before its return to Spain at the end of the American Revolution. During the later European Peninsular War from 1807 to 1814, Napoleon Bonaparte deposed the Spanish king and installed his brother Joseph as monarch. In the resulting resistance, communications broke down between Spain and its colonies, and Florida, like other parts of Hispanic Caribbean, went through long periods without receiving payment of the sitiuato, leaving colonial areas in economic crisis and vulnerable to the promises of outside and invading forces. The aftermath of an intense and destructive hurricane, such as the one that hit St. Augustine in 1811, had the potential to further alienate local residents. However, Johnson argues that ties to Spanish rule were strengthened as policies for dealing with disasters that had been developed decades earlier operated to provide relief and assist in rebuilding. On the morning following landfall of the storm, Estrada was out in the community organizing neighborhood commissioners to gather information about individual losses. As their records demonstrated, the storm surge flooded the city, destroying homes, crops, businesses, boats, and tools for rebuilding and sustaining the community. Only three people lost their lives, but St. Augustine remained in peril as foodstuffs, ovens for baking bread, and carpenter and blacksmithing tools were lost to the floodwaters. The monetary loss was calculated at 65,000 pesos, ranging from individual losses of thousands of pesos to a modest claim of 8 pesos for the loss of used clothing. The immediate problem centered on providing residents with food, clothing, and shelter. Estrada called out all civilian and military men to assist survivors and aid in clearing the debris. He sent messages inland to assess the damage in surrounding towns and calculate their ability to provide supplies. Inland farmers provided shipments of food within days. They also provided palmetto thatch to repair roofs and provide protection from the elements. With no expectation of relief from Spain, Estrada called on the merchants of Fernandina to donate supplies for recovery. As Johnson notes, quote, although some degree of coercion was almost always imputed in government requests for voluntary donations, also implicit in the request was that those who stepped forward to help in times of trouble would expect some reward in the future. To no one's surprise, barely 3 weeks after the arrival of emergency supplies, Fernandina petitioned Estrada and Treasury official Manuel Lopez for a reduction in the amount paid to conduct business, end quote. In December, Estrada forwarded a package of letters and reports to Cuba to be sent on to Spain, outlining the destruction and the petitions for reimbursement or tax relief. Estrada carefully justified his actions, including his demands for relief from Fernandino's merchants. He closed his report with a comment on the character of East Florida residents. Quote, they are entirely ruined, but they have managed to survive with a great deal of patience, end quote. Johnson concludes, quote, one of the greatest enigmas of the Second Spanish period is the unwavering loyalty of the majority of the population. What could have been, indeed should have been, a total breakdown of civil and military society in Spanish Florida after the hurricane of 1811 did not happen. Conditions were ripe for rebellion if rebellion and independence from Spain really were desired by the residents. General Matthews' invasion force awaited across the St. Mary's River, and they could compare the general's promises with the recent actions of their Spanish governor. Even before the storm struck, Estrada had offered conciliatory measures to both Anglo settlers and Seminole tribes. In the aftermath of the hurricane, it was clear that emergency measures included everyone. No one was excluded from the responsibilities to help or from the sharing in the generosity of their neighbors. Neither rich nor poor nor invalids nor free people of color, women or children. Estrada's response continued the policies of previous decades, and in so doing, the positive governmental response sustained Spanish Floridians' feelings of community and loyalty to the empire, end quote. As Johnson demonstrates, as with other hurricanes across the centuries, the 1811 hurricane devastated a community but shaped national and international history.
0: Well, let's hope we avoid any history-making hurricanes or violent revolutions in the near future. Thanks, Connie.
1: You're welcome.
0: Connie Lester is Associate Professor of History at the University of Central Florida, Director of the Riches Digital Archiving Project, and Editor of the Florida Historical Quarterly.

0: This is Florida Frontiers. Our state was the third to secede from the Union, behind only South Carolina and Mississippi. Sebastian Garcia has more about Florida's involvement in the Civil War.
1: Emily Coughlin serves as a collections manager at the Orange County Regional History Center. Emily recently delivered a presentation at the History Center about Florida's involvement in the Civil War. Florida's fourth governor, Madison Stark Perry, played a critical role in the state's path to secession by reestablishing the state militia and urging a statewide election that led to a secession convention.
2: The convention was a big deal because that is where all of the delegates met. They had all been elected using kind of a senatorial system. It was two representatives per county or area. They were all sent to Tallahassee, and they voted 62-7 to adopt an ordinance of secession and formally withdraw from the Union. They met on January 3rd for the first time, and then by January 10th, they had adopted the ordinance of secession and decided to officially part from the Union.
1: The Confederate Army lost key areas in Florida throughout 1862, including places like Jacksonville and St. Augustine.
2: The Northern troops occupied Fernandina, and Confederates just could not get that back. Another big occupation was St. Augustine, and Jacksonville were both occupied by Union troops. Jacksonville was occupied four different times. The Confederacy was able to kind of force them out a few times, and then the Union came back in, while St. Augustine fell and remained occupied by the Union until the end of the war. Confederates were never fully able to regain control there. And then in October of 1862, Union came in to the St. John's River right around Jacksonville, and they were able to actually force the Confederates back and force them to abandon their positions. The Union gained that area. The Confederacy lost that area. They were really just hurting at that point. Around 1862, 1863 was kind of when people were starting to realize that it might not go the way the Confederacy was hoping.
1: The well-known Battle of Gettysburg solidified the realization of a losing war for the Confederacy. Florida contributed heavily to this bloody contest.
2: Gettysburg, as we know, was the bloodiest battle of the Civil War. It happened in July of 1863 in Gettysburg, Pennsylvania. There was a huge faction of Floridians fighting in Gettysburg, and there was a Florida brigade that marched into battle with 742 men. They lost 461 throughout the three-day battle. And just looking at statistics and percentages, they actually suffered the highest number of losses compared to any other Confederate brigade that was involved in the battle. But they were kind of heralded as heroic because they really tried to push back the Union, and they captured their cannons, and like they really made a dent in the Union forces at Gettysburg. But again, this was kind of the big turning point where they kept fighting. But this was really the beginning of the end for the Confederacy. If you go to Gettysburg, there is a monument to the Floridians that fought there.
1: Besides putting boots on the ground, Florida's salt works arguably signified the state's most significant contribution to the Confederacy during the Civil War.
2: The salt works in Florida were a big deal because obviously they didn't have refrigeration in the 1860s. So salt was how they preserved their food. And in Florida, they used the process of essentially removing the salt from salt water by boiling it. And these salt works were a huge portion of, again, giving the Confederacy salt so they could preserve their food so that people weren't dying of like preventable things because of rotten meat and things like that. The Union knew this, so their whole goal was to wipe out all of the salt works so that the Confederacy could not produce salt. They tried to burn down salt works, blow them up, all of that, and they just couldn't keep up because as soon as they would take out one, another one would be under construction. They were mostly up around Jacksonville was where a lot of the big ones were. They just kept popping up south of Tallahassee. So up there was where most of them were. And then Tampa Bay and Cedar Key, there were a bunch of them. And that was where the Union really tried to take them out, and they just couldn't do it no matter how hard they tried. Florida was able to produce so much salt that it actually kept prices down for the salt shortages in Alabama, Florida, and Georgia. and was probably Florida's greatest contribution to the Confederacy as a whole.
1: Florida's cattle industry represented another unique contribution to the Confederate war effort, with individuals like Jacob Summerlin holding distinctions such as Chief Beef Quartermaster.
2: The cavalry was a band of soldiers, cowmen. They eventually formed the 1st Florida Special Cavalry Battalion. And the whole purpose of them was to protect the cows and the cattle drivers on the trails to the slaughterhouses in northern central Florida, so that obviously this cattle could become meat for the Confederacy. Jacob Summerlin was a cowman. He was known as the cattle king in the area. He ended up being the chief beef quartermaster in the commissary department and was the primary Florida beef supplier to the Confederacy. And he was just a really successful businessman, and he was able to supply more than 25,000 cattle to be turned into meat for Confederate soldiers. The unfortunate thing with the cow cavalry for him was that the Confederacy originally promised him $8 to $10 per head, so per cow. They later reneged on the deal because they were losing the Civil War and couldn't pay. So he never saw the $200,000 that he had earned for all of his work. But it was kind of this band that started with ranchers, militia, and then actual Confederate soldiers that got together to escort drivers and cattle along the trails to keep the Union raiders away.
1: Shortly before Florida's surrender at the end of April 1865, the state's governor, John Milton, committed suicide, pledging death over reunion.
2: His final address, he said that death would be preferable to reunion. And he saw the writing on the wall, and he knew that the end was near and the Confederacy was not going to be the victor. So rather than deal with it, he completed suicide on April 1st, 1865, so that he wouldn't have to see the fall of the Confederacy and the reunification of the United States.
1: For Florida Frontiers, I'm Sebastian Garcia, a graduate history student, FHS media production assistant, and history podcaster at the University of Central Florida Department of History.
0: 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Have a great week. 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
3: 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Details at FPL.com. And we still have a chance of showers through tonight, a low around 67 degrees. Chance of showers tomorrow with a high near 78. Clouds and 77 degrees right now. And broadcasting in HD, this is 88.1 FM WUWF. 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

0: of Florida's Great Northwest. It's radio. Indeed, it is. I am your host, Tanya Gallagher, and we're hoping that you will stick around with us for the next 90 minutes of music and conversation. We are coming to you live from the Museum of Commerce in downtown Pensacola's beautiful historic village. We have a wonderful show lined up for you guys tonight. All three of our acts are from Nashville. We have some old friends, some new friends. It's going to be a really fun night of music here in downtown Pensacola. But before we get started, let's give it up for that wonderful house band of ours, the Coveralls. They did an awesome pre-show set. So our first act tonight is no stranger to Radio Live. We had them on just 1 year ago. These two artists carry the heart of Kentucky music into the present day. Adam Chaffins is a singer, songwriter, and bassist known for his deep roots in bluegrass, including time with bands like Town Mountain, and for crafting songs that blend tradition with a fresh, thoughtful perspective. Alongside him is his beautiful wife, Britt Taylor, whose powerful voice and honest songwriting have earned her wide acclaim. Her albums, including Real Me and Kentucky Blue, showcase a fearless, independent spirit and a deep connection to classic country storytelling. Together, they're gaining national attention, including a recent standout performance on the Kelly Clarkson Show that introduced, I know, what a big deal, right? That introduced their authentic sound to an even wider audience. They represent a vibrant, modern take on roots music, grounded soulful and unmistakably real. We're so lucky to have you guys back. Please give it up for Adam Chaffins and Britt Taylor.
1: Hey, everybody. It's great to be back.

0: name is Adam Chaffins, and I am from Eastern Kentucky, like Miss Britt Taylor here. And I tell you what, we just love Pensacola, Florida. We love Pensacola Beach. In fact, this is our. We came here about a year ago, proper. I would say I remember
1: for this show.
0: Yeah, we came here just for this show, and we were here at the beach before we did the show. And I remember I had a vicious sunburn. And today I'm pretty pasty white, so I kept it safe. We just rolled into town, and we had such a good time last year. We booked our entire family vacation around this week, so we're just aspiring to be Pensacolians like y'all. But like we were saying, we're from Eastern Kentucky, and being from Eastern Kentucky, I don't know if any have been up there, but it's a whole different world than the rest of the world. We can attest, and there's a bunch of interesting characters up there, which kind of makes it very probable that it's a songwriting haven, I would say. And this next song, me and Britt wrote together with the great Billy Montana. He came over with the idea, and he said, I have an idea for a song called Coal Dust County. And I said, what about the Queen of Coal Dust County? And Britt said, how about the King of Coal Dust County? And I said, I know exactly who you're talking about when you say that. And I'm very fortunate tonight at midnight, which would be 11 p.m. Central Time. This song will go live. It's a new single coming out tomorrow. So excited to play it for you here before it goes live. This one's called King of Coal Dust County.
1: It's going to radio, too, right?
0: It's going to radio. We're going to live on late radio land, country radio, and Americana, AAA radio, and public radio like this wonderful station here. So... here's a little acoustic debut, King of Coal Dust County.

0: County, right?
1: When that song comes out at midnight, everybody in Eastern Kentucky is going to know who it's about.
0: I will say we did, we won't name any names. I mean, it's based on one person, based on a few different people, but we did give him a happier ending than what happened in reality.
1: His ending was not happy.
0: His ending was not as good. He made his own fate. We let him get away. And there's a documentary on Apple TV where you would watch it and you would say, yeah, he should have just got away. Speaking of getting away, we did grow up in Eastern Kentucky, and I'm going to play one more little song here. And would you all like to hear a love song? Yeah. Or would you like to hear a song called Trailer Trash? Well, last May, I was fortunate to release a little EP called Trailer Trash. And I'm excited to announce here, for the first time anywhere, that coming in August, we have a new full record called Trailer Trash Double Wide. That is not a joke. That's a true story. And all these songs you're hearing are going to be on that. But I did grow up in a double wide trailer in Eastern Kentucky, and darn proud of it. And it's taken me all over the world. Anyhow, here's a little love song. Thank you. Here's a little love song called Trailer Trash.

trailer trash. Could you love this trailer trash? A heart of gold with love meant to last. Well, Florida Panhandle.

0: And they will be back with us in the second half of the show. And that show, of course, is Radio Live, coming to you live from the Museum of Commerce in downtown Pensacola's beautiful historic village. 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So our next act is also no stranger to the Radio Live stage. Gold Pine is a duo that turns life's highs and heartbreaks into harmony-driven storytelling. Made up of married couple Benjamin and Cassie Wilson, Gold Pine crafts a sound rooted in folk, Americana, and bluegrass, built around rich vocal blends and deeply personal songwriting. Their music explores themes of love, resilience, and the winding road of life together, delivered with honesty and a quiet intensity that draws you in. So whether on an intimate stage or a festival crowd, Gold Pine creates a connection that feels both timeless and immediate. We're really excited to have these two back. It's been quite a while since they've graced our stage, and we are happy to have them here tonight. Please join me in welcoming back to the Radio Live stage, Gold Pine.
1: My name is Cassie. This is my husband, Ben. We are Gold Pine. And tonight is Nashville night. Everybody's from Nashville. We should have all just rode together.

collecting y'all. I'm like, hello, everyone on this side. So, this might be a no-no, but we're going to do a brand new song, okay? So you can't get it, but it's going to be on album 4, and I feel like Adam was flexing a little bit because he's from the trailer park, but he said he grew up in a double wide. Well, I'm from the trailer park, and it wasn't a double wide. Flex. He's like, Anyways, I'm from Alabama, and okay, love it. So, this story, I want to tell you a little bit about this song, and this song means so much to me. This song is about the man that raised me, and it was my stepdad, but I never called him my stepdad. He was my daddy, because you earn that name. And even though we weren't his, he adopted us, and we got his last name, and he raised me and my brother, and that's a real man. And, right? It is. And he used to restore old muscle cars. And so we have a shirt over there that's part of our merch, and it's a 1969 and a half Super B. They only made like 1,400 of them. And when my dad bought it, it looked like just this rusty piece of crap. And I was like, there's no way. I was in middle school. I was like, there's no way I'm riding in that. I wouldn't even like, I would make him drop me off around the corner to school because I didn't want anybody to see me. But it's because I couldn't see what he could see. Anyways, he passed away 24 years ago, and it took that long to write this song. And so this is called Cherry Super B. You'll be some of the first to hear it.

0: Thank you so much. So, on the way to our last tour, we were playing Opa-locka Songwriter Festival, which we saw some of y'all there. And on the way, the short of the long story is I was able to find that car. And they let us shoot pictures and video in it. And I can't wait to show y'all when it comes out in July. It looked exactly like it did when my daddy had it. And it still had the red fuzzy dice hanging in there that he had. And they said it still had the same tires from 1995 that he put on there. But they put on a new set just so we could burn them off. And we burned them up, son. Yes, that is the shirt. Thank you. Yeah, that's the shirt. That's the car. It's really awesome. So, Ben and I have been married 16 years. Give it up for marriage. So, we've been married 16 years. Make some noise if you've been married 20 years or more. 30, 40, 50, 55. 60? No. Give it up for 60 years of marriage. Woo! Okay, what are y'all's names? Don and Susan? Doug and Susan. Okay, well, first of all, married to the same person? Okay, just making sure, you gotta ask. Can you share with all these people, what's the secret to 60 years of marriage?
1: Yes, dear.
2: Yes, dear.
0: What do you think, dear? What do you think?
3: You put the marriage before yourself.
0: Come on. You put the marriage before yourself. That's good. Well, this is a love song that Ben and I wrote after we've been together 18 years, and we wrote this love song 10 years ago and just made it to this album. It's called Understand.

0: They will be back with us in the second half of the show. 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Your one stop for all things Pensacola Beach. So our next act is Charlie Hill, a Nashville-based artist whose music is rooted in honesty, exploration, and deep love of the craft. Originally raised in the Northeast and now part of the East Nashville creative community, Charlie began his musical journey at a young age, picking up the guitar and never putting it down. Over the years, he's worn many hats, performer, songwriter, and recording enthusiast, eventually stepping forward under his own name to create music that reflects his personal journey and sense of identity. Whether he's writing, recording, or performing, Charlie approaches music as a process of discovery, capturing real moments and turning them into something lasting. We are excited to have these guys here on our Radio Live stage for the first time ever. 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
1: Gotta let my amp warm up here.

You work hard but never really felt the proud of your day. 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So you quick to quit, you hang it up on the shelf. You keep moving on just to get something done.

It's our first time in Pensacola. It's a pretty city. I like history. I used to grow up going to Williamsburg all the time, so it's cool to see people in, like, you know, the historical dress, which was like the first thing we noticed when we pulled up. I also love NPR so much. I listen to NPR all the time. So it means a lot to be doing something involved with that. So thank you for having us.

0: Sally Hill, everyone, and they will be back with us in the second half of the show. So, hey, guys, we're at the midway point. How you doing out there? Awesome. That's what I like to hear. So if you are listening on the radio or you just stumbled upon us and you want to come and be a part of the show, you can. 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You can learn about who we are having in the next few months on the show. 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
1: I'm so glad to be back. I just love Pensacola so much. I just released a new record, so I'm going to play three songs off of that record. And my first one is in honor of these very, very high gas prices. And in honor of all the money the government keeps telling me I owe them. I'm not sure where it is.
2: It's all temporary.
1: Ready?

0: I've been calling that song my hillbilly manifestation song. Baby girl needs diapers and daycare. We wrote this next song together with one of our favorite songwriters, Adam Wright. He came to us with this idea and this twist, and I loved it so much, and it reminded me of my grandparents. They didn't have the easiest relationship in my papaw's younger years. He was kind of a wild one and liked to do a bit of drinking. But my mama stood by his side, and she just loved him and helped him fight his demons. And I watched a lot of Appalachian women do that. It's kind of a modern-day stand by your man, and with a message that not all people with a problem are bad people.
1: It's worth noting, too, that this song is currently number one on True Indie Country Radio, right? Just cracked the top 50 on commercial country radio.
0: Yeah.
1: So call your DJs.
0: Yeah, call them all, please.

0: Thank you so much.
1: So we are going to hang down here with three different families and three babies and a dog.
0: Four
1: families and a bunch of youngins and a dog. So pray for us before you go to bed tonight.
0: Yeah. My family, his family, my brother and his wife and his wife's mama, all coming. We're all going to stay in the same house for a week with a two-year-old, year-and-a-half-old, and a six-month-old. And a dog.
1: Now you know why I said pray for us.
0: When I was putting together, or when it kind of came together on its own, I just tried to use my intuition with this record on what does it need to be and what do I want to say and what wants to be said most of all. And sometimes I think you got to step back and wait for the answers to just hit you. And it really hit me when we wrote a song called Land of the Forgotten, which is the title track of that record, that all of these songs that I had picked out were very much stories about my hometown and people that I'd seen my entire life, and just about the struggles of getting out of this American rat race and how to survive and how to still enjoy your life outside of work and your family. And this song's about that. It's the newest single to Americana Radio. It's called Around and Around.

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And guess what? 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Just come up, see myself, see Lolly over there behind the desk. She will happily tell you how we can make all of that happen. You can get one of those really cool lanyards. You can get one of these really awesome reserve seats. 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Radio Live is also made possible by our sponsors. Tonight's on-site sponsor is Will Rentschler State Farm. Give it up for them back there. So we're going to keep moving right along. We have this awesome duo right back up on stage. Please give it up for Goldfine.